0: NPR News in Washington, I'm Ryland Barton. The Supreme Court has cleared the way for the Trump administration to begin mass deportations of people who've been living and working legally in the U.S. for years. NPR's Vanessa Romo reports it's another victory for President Trump's efforts to curtail immigration.
1: The 6-3 ruling, along ideological lines, allows the Department of Homeland Security to strip more than 330,000 Haitians and about 4,000 Syrians of temporary protected status. Writing for the conservative majority, Justice Samuel Alito says TPS recipients from the two countries are not entitled to legal intervention and that the president has unreviewable authority to end the program. There are approximately 1 million people from a dozen countries who've been designated with TPS following natural disasters, armed conflicts, or other extraordinary conditions. They've been vetted and allowed to live and work legally in the U.S. since they cannot return safely to their home countries. Vanessa Romo, NPR News.
0: The Trump administration had already ended temporary protected status for Venezuelans. Adelis Ferro, the executive director of Venezuelan American Caucus, says yesterday's deadly earthquakes near Caracas underscores why Venezuelans need TPS from the American government.
2: We have been fighting for Venezuelan TPS for more than a year now. If there is a reason for TPS to be created and passed in Congress, it's for this. If they didn't believe us when we told them that it was not safe to go back to Venezuela for political persecution, criminality, etc., then they have to admit that they're going to believe us when we tell them that Venezuelans cannot go back to this Venezuela.
0: Federal judges blocked parts of President Trump's executive order that restricts voting by mail. The ruling applies to 23 mainly Democratic-led states and D.C. that challenged the order. NPR's Hansi Lo Wong reports.
3: A key part of President Trump's order from March calls for the U.S. Postal Service to come up with lists of eligible voters and deliver mail-in ballots only to people on those lists. USPS has financial support of NPR. U.S. District Judge Indira Tolwani in Boston found that Trump's order exceeds his authority under the Constitution, which gives power to state legislatures and Congress, not the president, to set federal election rules. So far, the order has not directly affected mail-in voting for this year's elections, but the judge's ruling sets up an expected appeal by the Trump administration. In similar lawsuits based in Washington, D.C., Democrats are appealing a decision by another federal judge who last month refused to put out an emergency order that would block parts of Trump's election order because the Trump administration had not carried them out yet. Hansi Lo Wong, NPR News.
0: And the World Cup has reached its midpoint with 54 matches completed and 50 to go before the final in New Jersey. The U.S. faces off against Turkey tonight, but all three hosts, the U.S., Mexico, and Canada, have already qualified for the knockout round. 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
5: For KANW News, I'm Gary Dahl. New Mexico Governor Michelle Lujan Grisham slammed the feds on Wednesday night for allowing tens of thousands of fentanyl pills onto New Mexico's streets. Governor Lujan Grisham said she's appalled by an Associated Press investigation citing one of the several instances where the United States Drug Enforcement Administration watched as 74,000 fentanyl pills were delivered to a mobile home park in Albuquerque, and they did nothing. The United States Attorney at the time, Alex Ubias, told the AP that authorities at times allow drug shipments to go unseized as part of a broader effort to build cases against major drug traffickers. But Governor Lujan Grisham said that this decision was dangerous, and New Mexico now leads the nation in overdose deaths, despite deaths dropping nationwide. The governor is now calling on Attorney General Raul Torres to investigate and prosecute DEA agents if they broke federal laws. Governor Michelle Lujan Grisham released this statement: "I'm appalled by reporting this week by the AP and Albuquerque Journal that revealed federal authorities made a deliberate decision to let hundreds of thousands of fentanyl pills flood into New Mexico communities, despite knowing that fentanyl is so lethal the White House has designated it as a weapon of mass destruction. Let me say that again. The Drug Enforcement Administration watched as 74,000 fentanyl pills were delivered to a mobile home park in Albuquerque, and they did nothing. I'm Gary Dahl."
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0: It's Joe LaGrange playing the music for you. Hey, listen up, KAW. 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We've got KAW gear like t-shirts, bumper stickers, and a whole lot of stuff like that. But more importantly, we have your favorite New Mexico music, 2020 Cole Avenue, Southeast, right here in the southwest corner of Cole and Buena Vista. 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And we are open from 8 to 6, Monday through Friday, and on Saturday from 10 to 2. 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Ladies and gentlemen, it's now time for the man to myth, legend, and zone mind. 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
0: You doing? Who am I talking with?
2: 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Talking to Toby Velarde. I want to dedicate a song to my friend Alan Sandoval from Peñasco. I'm part of Toby Velarde and Jose Lopez and all his friends.
0: Gotcha, man. 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

be a lovely 95 in the Duke City. Santa Fe looking for a low of 59 tonight. In Las Vegas, going to be 56. 55 in Grants, Gallup, going to be a lovely 54. And in Santa Rosa, it's going to be 64 degrees tonight. Currently in Santa Rosa, 82. 76 in Gallup. It's wet right now in Grants. And 71, 70 in Las Vegas. City different, looking at 71 as well. Right.

0: play the music for you on this Thursday evening. 505-242-3456 is the number to dial and get a hold of me, and I'll play a tune for you. If you want to do a dedication, that's awesome as well. And if you just want to say hi, well, that's extremely awesome. You know what I mean? Hey, stay tuned to the news right here at KANW. Marianne Hatchett has it in the morning time, and Gary Dahl does it for you in the afternoon. 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Speaking about the newsroom, where's head there?
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0: KNW's Donnie Maury right there. Joe LaGrange here playing the music for you. And 505-242-3456 is a number to dial, man. The phones are awfully busy tonight. So I hope I do get to each and every one of your requests. Hello, it's KNW.
1: Hey, good afternoon. ¿Cómo estamos?
0: I'm doing good. How are you doing this evening?

0: The Blue Ventures are playing.
1: Where's this at, Onde?
0: Eagle Park. Do you know where that is?
1: Yes, that's up there by the high school, right by the freeway, everybody.
0: There you go, man.
1: Borrachera, borrachera by Little Joe y La Familia.
0: That's what you want to hear?
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0: You got it, Toyota. I'll get it for
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8: 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Just like a New Mexico morning. 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

0: to Triangle with those Flores. That's Christina Sanchez here, and Joe LaGrange here playing the music for you. Hey, listen up. The Albuquerque Concert Band will be presenting a Star-Spangled Patriotic Concert. It's going to be July 1st at 7 p.m. at the New Mexico Veterans Memorial Park, 1100 Louisiana Boulevard Southeast. Man, go check that out. Should be a great time for you to enjoy some great concert music. 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

0: Alien.
1: I would like to dedicate a song to Art Gregory. He's in heaven. It was his birthday the 6th of June. Can you play...

0: McCoy and Jolla Granger playing the music for you. Your resident cookie monster. Hey, listen up. 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If you ever wondered what it's like to be behind a microphone right here and pushing all these buttons and just talking with people on the phone, it's absolutely wonderbar. So if you would like to take this radio class, man, it starts on August 3rd. So make sure you get in on this four-week self-paced online course with two on-air training classes right here in this very board that I'm touching right now. Whatever you do, do not touch the big red button. Yeah, it says simple, but it's not very simple, and it'll just throw you through the roof. It's 89.1 KAW.
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0: Hey, Berna Wrangler of Albuquerque, thank you for listening to KAW. And you know what? 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

0: and Josh Baca from the Text Maniacs. It's Joe LaGrange, and we have a special long-distance dedication. Hello!
1: Well, good evening. How are you?
0: I'm doing good. How are you doing this evening?
1: I'm doing great. Thank you for answering my call.
0: All right. What can I do for you tonight?
1: I have a special dedication to Primo out in Alaska. Alaska, Steve Martinez, the cool dude, and this comes from David and Mona Martinez in El Rito. And we were there 3 years ago with him, and just reminiscing on the blast, the great time we had.
0: And what song did you want to hear?
1: The cool dude.
0: Of course, K-A.

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Happy 100 to the Mother Road.

0: and Debbie Michael Brasher here reminding you Santa Rosa celebrates the 4th of July with the annual fireworks display held at Park Lake at dusk, and you're invited to attend. You can see the show from Park Lake and surrounding hills in Santa Rosa, and you're invited.
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0: Low tonight, 63, height 61 degrees in the valley. Low temperature for Santa Fe should be at 59. Gallup 55, Grants 54 degrees in Los Alamos. Low temp should be 61. Espanola's low tonight should be at 59.

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0: Mariachi Cowboy here on KANW. Thank you for joining us on a Thursday. And a reminder, tomorrow afternoon, Kevin Otero, the Top 15 at 5, our countdown program.
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0: 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It's a KANW Thursday evening, and of course tomorrow afternoon we count them down, the top 15 at 5 here at KNW with Kevin Otero.
1: Death tolls in Venezuela are rising after two powerful earthquakes that struck back-to-back, toppling high-rises and causing widespread chaos. Emergency workers from several countries, including the U.S., are aiding in the search for survivors.
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0: Well, tonight, 63 in the Heights, 61 in the Valley, a 40% chance of showers. It generally clears after midnight tonight. Low should be at 59 in Santa Fe, Gallup 55, Grants 54. In Los Alamos, low should be 61. The Espanola Valley low should be around 60 degrees.

0: That's nice. Jerome Grant, Los Amigos Unidos, here on KANW. Ever wonder what it's like behind the mic? 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

0: KNW, Michael Brasher, along the way with you till midnight tonight. 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
0: Tonight, 63 in the Heights, 61 degrees, the low temperature in the valley. The low temp for Santa Fe should be at 59 overnight, 58 in Las Vegas, 56 in Las Vegas, Gallup 55, Grants 54. Santa Rosa low should be at 64.

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2: A new bill to lower housing costs got a big bipartisan vote in Congress, but the president refuses to sign. 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

0: Okay, and Abby, that was Brian Olivias. The Albuquerque Concert Band will be presenting a Star Spangled Patriotic Concert on July 1st, beginning at 7 p.m. at the New Mexico Veterans Memorial Park, 1100 Louisiana Boulevard Southeast. Retired Colonel Jim Keane will be conducting.
1: Death tolls in Venezuela are rising after two powerful earthquakes that struck back-to-back, toppling high-rises and causing widespread chaos. Emergency workers from several countries, including the U.S., are aiding in the search for survivors.
2: That's their most immediate need right now, is search and rescue efforts.
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weather conditions, which will increase the risk of rapid fire spread across much of northern and central New Mexico. Albuquerque with a high of 92, Santa Fe 85, Las Vegas, Gallup, and Grants with highs of 87, Santa Rosa 95, Encino 86, Taos 85, Los Lunas 93, Belen 94, and Rio Rancho with an expected high of 91. Those are your expected temperatures on New Mexico's First FM.

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0: KNW, that was Al Hurricane Sr. Santa Rosa celebrates the 4th of July with its annual fireworks display held at Parks Lake beginning at dusk. They also have holiday celebration activities for the entire family, live music, friendly activities, swimming as well. The fireworks display begins at dusk and it'll be viewable from Parks Lake as well as surrounding hillsides.
1: Death tolls in Venezuela are rising after two powerful earthquakes that struck back-to-back, toppling high-rises and causing widespread chaos. Emergency workers from several countries, including the U.S., are aiding in the search for survivors.
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0: KANW Friday with some dry and windy conditions, which will increase the risk of rapid fire spread across much of northern and central New Mexico. Albuquerque with a high of 92, Santa Fe 85, Las Vegas, Gallup, and Grants with highs of 87, Santa Rosa 95, Encino 86, Los Alamos 84, Socorro 95, Bernalillo 92, and Espanola with a high of 90. Those are your expected temperatures on New Mexico's First FM.

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and windy conditions, which will increase the risk of rapid fire spread across much of northern and central New Mexico. Albuquerque with a high of 92, Santa Fe 85, Las Vegas, Gallup, and Grants with highs of 87, Santa Rosa 95, Encino 86, Taos 85, Los Lunas 93, Belen 94, and Rio Rancho with an expected high of 91. Those are your expected temperatures on New Mexico's First FM.

0: 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KNW features state and local news each morning with Marianne Hatchett and every afternoon with Gary Dahl. 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

0: Okay, NW, that was music from Grupo Mezcal. Santa Fe has an amazing 4th of July events celebration planned for you this year. 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
1: Friday will see dry and windy conditions, which will increase the risk of rapid fire spread across much of northern and central New Mexico. Albuquerque with a high of 92, Santa Fe 85, Las Vegas, Gallup, and Grants with highs of 87, Santa Rosa 95, Encino 86, Los Alamos 84, Socorro 95, Bernalillo 92, and Espanola with a high of 90. Those are your expected temperatures on New Mexico's first FM.

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0: KNW, that was Al Hurricane Sr. and Al Hurricane Jr. So everyone is invited to celebrate Gallup Stars and Stripes 4th of July celebration at the Gallup Sports Complex. 925 Park Avenue is the address. 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Michael Brasher coming up next with Morning Edition right here on KANW. 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
1: Good morning. It's 6 o'clock, currently 61 degrees here at KAW. It's a Friday, June 26th, the 177th day of 2026. There are 188 days remaining this year. The story coming up on KAW, the Supreme Court says President Trump can revoke the temporary legal status of hundreds of thousands of immigrants. One immigration lawyer voices his outrage.
2: Their families are American citizens. They have American citizen children. You're talking about millions of people in the United States.
1: More on the potential impact of Thursday's ruling. We'll have that story coming up here on KAW. Good morning. It's 6 a.m.
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1: Good morning. It's 7 o'clock and 59 degrees now here at KINAW. Our Simpatico Award goes to Heather Flotis of Albuquerque. Congratulations from KINAW. Coming up on KINAW, this story, Venezuela reeling from Wednesday's back-to-back earthquakes with thousands of people now sleeping outside fearful of aftershocks.
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1: The latest on the devastation and the death toll. 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
5: Good morning. Back-to-back earthquakes in Venezuela claim more than 200 lives so far, with many more people still missing. U.S. Southern Command says it is supporting search and rescue efforts. It's Morning Edition from NPR News. A controversial state fair celebrating 250 years of America is underway on the National Mall. I'm Michelle Martin.
6: And I'm Leila Fadil. Tied to America 250 celebrations, more National Guard troops deploy to Washington, D.C. The actor and director Olivia Wilde talks to A about making and acting in a new film called The Invite. She plays a wife in a marriage on the rocks. It's Friday, June 26th. Happy birthday to singer, songwriter, and guitarist.

0: Live from NPR News in Washington, I'm Windsor Johnston. Former National Security Advisor John Bolton is set to appear in court at this hour to plead guilty for mishandling classified information. NPR's Jacqueline Diaz reports Bolton served in President Trump's first administration before becoming one of his sharpest critics.
1: Bolton is set to enter his plea at a Maryland district court. He was indicted back in October for 18 counts related to mishandling classified information. Federal prosecutors allege that during his time as Trump's national security advisor, Bolton took copious notes of his daily meetings. Those notes included details of highly secret meetings. He then sent those classified notes to two family members. Bolton is expected to plead guilty to one count of retaining national security information, and he's expected to pay a fine. Jacqueline Diaz, NPR News.
0: Secretary of State Marco Rubio is citing progress in talks between Israel and Lebanon. NPR's Michelle Kellerman reports the two sides have been meeting in Washington, D.C. this week.
2: A joint statement between the U.S. and the Gulf Cooperation Council backs the negotiations between Israel and Lebanon and calls for the disarmament of non-state actors. That means Hezbollah, the Iranian-backed Lebanese militants. Rubio says the U.S. has revived a monitoring system.
3: And what it does is CENTCOM is now sitting not just with the Israeli military command, but the Lebanese command. And anytime an incident happens, we're not taking anybody else's word for it. We can see the incident and we can quantify what actually happened.
2: Renewed fighting between Hezbollah and Israel could derail U.S. talks with Iran, though Rubio says the negotiations are moving on separate tracks. Michelle Kellerman, NPR News, Washington.
0: Vice President J.D. Vance says the Watergate scandal that forced President Richard Nixon from office wouldn't have had the same impact in today's political climate. While promoting his new book at the Richard Nixon Presidential Library in California, Vance said modern politics and media have changed how scandals unfold. Vance also said Watergate would barely register in today's nonstop news cycle.
4: If Watergate happened tomorrow, it would be like a 12-hour news story. Like, the idea that it would have taken down a presidency is crazy. And by the way, if you look at the story of how the deep state took down Richard Nixon, it's not all that different from what the same groups of people, the same institutions tried to do to Donald Trump in the first Trump administration.
0: President Nixon resigned in 1974 after the Watergate scandal and remains the only U.S. president to leave office before the end of his term. On Wall Street, Dow futures are down 132 points at this hour. 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
6: For KANW, I'm Marianne Hatchett. Governor Michelle Lujan Grisham asked Attorney General Raul Torres to investigate whether any Drug Enforcement Administration agents broke state law when pills reached New Mexico streets. Lujan Grisham said, make no mistake, the DEA knew people would die if these pills made it into New Mexico communities. KOB reports the governor also shared a timeline from 2022 to 2025 that she said showed when she asked federal officials for help with New Mexico's fentanyl crisis and violent crime. The governor said the first request came on June 21, 2022, when she wrote to then Federal Bureau of Investigation Director Christopher Wray and asked for 50 additional federal agents. She said she wrote to then Attorney General Merrick Garland on September 15, 2022, asking for more agents, resources, and support for New Mexico law enforcement. She wrote Garland a second time on August 8, 2023, with the same request. A month later, she sent Garland a third letter and said New Mexico needed more federal law enforcement to curb violent crime, drug trafficking, and human trafficking. She said her most recent request came on September 4, 2025, when she wrote to former Attorney General Pam Bondi and again asked for additional agents and resources. The governor's statement says those requests span several years as she pressed the federal government for more help in New Mexico. A full statement from the governor read, I'm appalled by the reporting this week by the Associated Press and Albuquerque Journal that revealed federal authorities made a deliberate decision to let hundreds of thousands of fentanyl pills flood into New Mexico communities.

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2: This is the Composer's Datebook for June 26th. I'm John Burge. It was Mozart who wrote the first great piano concertos, with Beethoven, Brahms, and others following suit in the 19th century. Closer to our own time, the tradition continues, with new contributions appearing each year. On today's date in 1986, it was the turn of American composer Ellen Tafes Willick, when her new piano concerto received its premiere by the Detroit Symphony with Marc-Andre Hamlin as soloist. My piano concerto does not cast the pianist as the prototypical 19th century hero battling the orchestral forces and triumphing through overwhelming virtuosity, said Zwilling at the time. My concerto calls for a blending of forces, a joint exploration of the piano soloist and orchestra. The pianist is even asked to merge with various sections of the rather large orchestra at times. To me, a part of the nobility of the piano is that it can change its color, chameleon-like, without losing its special identity. One composer treats the piano as a percussion instrument, another as a singer. Certainly the vast and wonderful piano repertoire explores this remarkable range, and the world of composer-pianists is large enough to embrace Sergei Rachmaninoff and Art Tatum. Composer's Datebook is produced by APM, American Public Media, in conjunction with the American Composers Forum, reminding you that all music was once new.

0: collapse with a lot of people inside, a lot of pets, kids. It's really heartbreaking, and there are still hundreds of people trapped under the buildings.
1: The Trump administration has pledged $150 million in humanitarian aid. Stocks on Wall Street opened lower this morning as oil prices fell. NPR's Scott Horsley reports the Dow Jones Industrial Average dropped about 108 points in early trading.
2: As oil tanker traffic in the Strait of Hormuz begins to come untangled, Saudi Arabia is preparing to start shipping oil once again. Saudi Aramco began loading tankers at its Ras Tanura terminal for the first time in almost 4 months. Crude oil prices have fallen nearly 10% in the last week, with the U.S. benchmark dropping below $70 a barrel. Retail gas and diesel prices have also been inching lower, although AAA says the average price of regular gas is still about 92 cents a gallon higher than when the war with Iran began. Apple is raising prices for MacBooks and iPads, and the price of iPhones is expected to jump as well. The company blames the rising cost of memory chips, sparked by the artificial intelligence boom. Scott Horsley, NPR News, Washington.
1: The Trump administration says it's teaming up with a Texas-based private company to preserve the DNA of endangered species. NPR's Nate Rott reports.
3: The company, Colossal Biosciences, is best known for its efforts to bring back extinct species like the woolly mammoth and the direwolf, efforts that have raised a lot of concerns in the broader wildlife conservation community. Under the new partnership, the company says it will aim to store DNA, tissue, or cell samples of the more than 2,300 plants and animals protected under the Endangered Species Act, and that it will use them for research. Zoos, academic institutions, and federal agencies already biobank samples of imperiled species, which can be used to help their recovery. Some scientists are critical, though, of the government partnering with a for-profit company to help those efforts. Nate Rott, NPR News.
1: Stocks on Wall Street are trading lower at this hour. The Dow was down 75 points, the Nasdaq down 124. 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
5: For KANW, I'm Marianne Hatchett. The Macaulay Springs fire in the Hemis Mountains has grown to more than 300 acres after starting Wednesday and prompting evacuations. KOB4 reports a northern New Mexico Type 3 incident management team is fighting the fire, which was 327 acres in size and 0% contained. New Mexico Highway 4 is closed from mile marker 27 to mile marker 40. Air tankers dropped retardant to help slow the fire spread, while helicopters dropped water to help firefighters on the ground. They have help from the Sacramento and Blue Ridge interagency hotshot crews who arrived Wednesday evening to help existing local and federal resources. Crews conducted multiple strategic firing operations along Highway 4 west toward Banco Bonito overnight, according to KOB. They also stitched together direct and indirect hand line, dozer line, and the Hemis Falls campground road system and burned out small indirect pockets. A structure protection group remained in the Sierra de los Pinos area overnight as conditions favored their efforts. Crews are trying to hold and secure lines that were burned out Wednesday night. They also are trying to construct lines directly along the fire's edge where it is safe to do so, as well as constructing a dozer line. Battleship Rock, Hemis Falls, and Redondo campgrounds are closed, as is Trail 137. Sierra de los Pinos and Hemis Falls campground are in go evacuation status. Los Alamos County is in ready status. YMC Camp Shaver, Vallecitos, Bennett Lake, and Redondo Campground were all evacuated or are in go status. This is KANW.
6: 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Good morning. It's 8:06, and with KANW traffic now, AJ Leonard.
7: Good morning. Various lane and road closures throughout the city due to construction. Please be aware of that ongoing water main repair on Central Avenue East and Eubank to Wyoming. Drive with care this morning. This is AJ Leonard with traffic for KANW.
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1: 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First, this news.
9: Live from NPR News in Washington, I'm Windsor Johnston. The Trump administration has announced $150 million in assistance for Venezuela after two powerful earthquakes left at least 589 people dead. NPR's Pat Metanis reports emergency teams are digging through the rubble of collapsed buildings in Caracas, searching for survivors.
10: The State Department says it's deploying search and rescue teams from Virginia and California to Venezuela to help locate survivors of the earthquake. The Virginia team will include 80 people and six dogs. Local authorities say they believe hundreds of people are still stuck under rubble. The $150 million from the U.S. is for aid groups and United Nations agencies. The State Department has also enlisted help from the Pentagon for logistics and delivery of urgent medical and other supplies. According to the U.N., nearly 8 million people in Venezuela were already in need of humanitarian support as the country has been in deep political and financial crisis for many years. Fatma Tanis, NPR News.
9: President Trump hosted farmers at the White House last night as the administration tries to shore up support among one of his most reliable voting blocs. NPR's Danielle Kurtzleben reports tariffs and the war with Iran have

0: more costly, though prices are starting to come down. But people in farm country have lost confidence in the president. 1 month into this term, rural voters' net approval of Trump was at plus 22 percentage points in the NPR PBS News Marist poll. This month it was at negative 10. So that's a huge slide.
1: It's NPR's Danielle Kurtzleben. President Trump's push to overhaul U.S. elections is facing pushback on Capitol Hill. The president says he won't sign any legislation until Congress passes what's known as the Save America Act. NPR's Ashley Lopez reports the measure has little chance of advancing in the Senate.
2: Trump has said he believes the Save America Act would ensure Republicans never lose another election, as his party faces a potentially bruising election cycle this fall. If passed, the law would prohibit states from registering voters who don't provide proof of citizenship. That includes birth certificates, passports, and some state and tribal IDs. Citizenship is already required to register to vote, and according to experts, non-citizen voting is extremely rare. The law would also require voter ID for ballots cast both in person and by mail. The bill would also force states to hand over sensitive voter data to the Trump administration. It does not currently have the 60 votes needed in the Senate to overcome a filibuster. Ashley Lopez, NPR News.
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4: For KANW, I'm Marianne Hatchett. Kim Skaggs, the treasurer of the Republican Party of New Mexico, was arrested for a deadly hit-and-run crash in Las Cruces. KOB reports the crash happened sometime Monday before 2:45 p.m. near 840 North Fair Acres Road. The vehicle was going north on Fair Acres when it struck someone who was crossing the road on their bicycle. The bicyclist later died at the scene. After finding the bicyclist, investigators found around 208 feet of skid marks and debris from the vehicle, indicating the possible make and model of it. Investigators then allegedly saw photos showing the driver leaving the scene in a black Cadillac Escalade with a New Mexico Support the Troops license plate. KOB reports after gathering a description of the driver, police were led to the vehicle and Skaggs on Tuesday. Police arrested Skaggs on charges of knowingly leaving the scene of an accident and tampering with evidence. She was to make her first court appearance yesterday, court records show. Today's weather forecast deals with a second round of showers and thunderstorms. These showers and storms will develop once again in the afternoon and evening, according to the meteorologists at KRQE. Once again, stronger storms may produce localized heavy rainfall, lightning, and the possibility of stronger winds and hail. The moisture we've seen this week has been supplied by the monsoon high that has sat near southern New Mexico throughout the week. High temperatures today and tomorrow are expected to be hot, reaching the 80s, 90s, and 100 statewide. This is KANW News.

From NPR, this is Hidden Brain. I'm Shankar Vedantam. Imagine you're an architect, but instead of drawing up a plan for a skyscraper or a bridge, you've been asked to design the most sophisticated edifice in the universe, the human brain. Getting to work at your drafting table, you'd likely prioritize accuracy. You want this brain to perceive the world exactly as it is, a perfect mirror of reality. In your blueprint, the good and the bad, the rewarding and the threatening, all would be treated the same. Every event, every experience would be assigned equal weight, given the same attention, and remembered equally. But as any architect will tell you, there is a vast gulf between a design that works on paper and one that actually survives the elements. The same is true of our own minds. The architect of evolution

question wasn't interested in making us objective observers or serene philosophers. It wasn't trying to design a brain that took a fair and balanced view of the world. It was building a survival machine. To survive in a world filled with menacing predators, scarce resources, and social traps, the brain had to be designed with a series of built-in biases. Those are the same brains we have inside our heads today. It's why we focus more intently on some flavors of experience rather than others. In turn, these biases shape what we perceive, how we respond, and even the course of our most intimate relationships. This week on Hidden Brain, the lopsided ledgers in our minds and how we can bring them into balance.

0: Let's say you're a music critic attending a symphony. For 2 hours, 80 musicians play in perfect, breathtaking harmony. The strings are soaring, the brass is precise, and the conducting is fluid. But in the final minute of the performance, a single violinist hits a flat note. It lasts for less than a second, a tiny discordance in an otherwise flawless evening. When you sit down to write your review, what do you remember? If your brain were a perfect recording device, that 1 second error would be a mere blip, buried under 2 hours of beauty. But for a critic, and that means all of us, that one flat note can become the entire story. It lingers in our minds and shapes how we remember the evening. At the University of California, Davis, psychologist Allison Ledgerwood studies how and why this happens. Allison Ledgerwood, welcome to Hidden Brain.
1: Thank you so much for having me.
0: Allison, a few years ago, you noticed something peculiar about the way you responded to developments in your work life. What did you notice?
1: I noticed that I could have a big success or a small success one day. An academic paper gets accepted, or I meet a new work colleague who I'm really excited to become friends with. And that would be lovely. But then the next day or later that day, something negative would happen. A paper would get rejected. Somebody would snap at me in the hallway or not look happy to see me. And I couldn't get that negative out of my head. And this would happen even if the good thing was way more important than the bad thing. When I took a step back, the negative seemed to stick with me all day, all week.
0: You observed a similar dynamic when reading over your student evaluations. Some forms of feedback stick in your head?
1: So I teach these big classes, 200 students, 300 students, and at the end of each quarter, you get teaching evaluations that are passed out by the university and ask some questions about the class and the professor so that you can get feedback on what's going well and what you could do better. And often I would get a lot of glowing comments, right? I'm flipping through them and it's like, this is the best class I've taken so far at UC Davis. And this was one of the best professors I've ever had. And everything seems rosy. And then I would come across a single negative comment, right? Somebody says, yeah, I could have found all of this online. And I'm devastated. I'm counter-arguing in my head. I'm thinking about the hours and hours and hours of work I put into pulling together these sources from different places so that the students wouldn't have to just have everything canned from a textbook. And then I start thinking they don't appreciate this, as if it's the whole class.
0: Yeah.
1: None of them want to be in this class. They would just rather be finding this information on YouTube. Why am I even here? Instead of contextualizing that as one comment out of the hundreds that I had gotten, right?
0: Now, I think many people have experienced what you've experienced, Allison. And of course, it doesn't just happen in work settings. You were driving recently when you noticed the same thing at work.
1: Exactly. So a few weeks ago, I had this perfectly lovely day and I was driving to pick up my kid from school. And I slowed down and stopped for somebody who was jaywalking across the street. And instead of saying thank you or even just ignoring me, she yelled at me. I think because it actually took her longer to wait and figure out if I was going or not than to just cross the street. But for whatever reason, she yells at me. And it takes me like an hour to stop feeling bad about it and perseverating on it and wondering, should I have done something different? What did I do wrong?
0: Let's talk a moment about how this tendency to focus on the negative shows up not just in our personal lives, but also in the way we respond to the news. Between 2001 and 2004, NASA directed the voyage of a space probe called Genesis. It was a truly extraordinary piece of engineering designed to capture particles ejected from the sun for the very first time. Truly an incredible feat of science. What happened on this voyage, Allison, and how do we remember it?
1: You know, you could argue that the Genesis space mission was 99% an amazing success. This was the first NASA space probe to go out and collect material beyond the moon's orbit and bring it back to Earth. The mission had three major scientific objectives, and all of them were met. But that's not what the headlines reported at the time or what many people remember about Genesis, because at the very end, after all of the successes, because of a tiny mistake in how some sensors were installed, the probe crash landed in the Utah desert. And that made the whole thing feel like a failure.
2: It looks like we have a no-shoot, sir. Vector 200, put it on your nose, 8 miles, look for an impact.
3: DC, negative probe, negative shoot. Impact at 5855 past the hour. Impacted vehicle on the surface.
0: Now, the probe had traveled something like a billion miles. That's billion with a B. And in fact, much of the scientific information that the probe was sent to collect was in fact collected. And from a scientific point of view, the mission was a success, but that's not how we remember it.
1: Exactly. We focused on that one little thing that went wrong. I mean, crashing is not tiny. Crashing is a big crash. But in terms of exactly, as you said, the scientific objectives of the mission, it was a small blip. The scientists were able to recover the information they needed. And yet we think of it as a failure.
0: Let's talk a moment about how our tendency to harp on the negative can shape even geopolitical conflict and war. Some years ago, Allison, researchers produced an in-depth analysis of how Germany ended up in World War I, not because necessarily it was under threat, but because it believed that it was under threat from its neighbors.
1: Right. So if you're a country and you are looking for possible problems, possible threats to address, it makes sense, right, that the possibility of a threat would grab your attention. And it could lead you to make some bad choices because you kind of overestimate the strength of that threat.
0: I mean, this was probably true even when it came to something like the Cold War. The United States and the Soviet Union greatly overestimated how belligerent and dangerous the other side was and effectively brought the whole world to the brink of annihilation.
1: Right. Each side is focusing on what could go wrong. They're focusing on the possibility of that threat and focusing so much on the possibility of something going wrong without also focusing on the possibility that it could go right, that things could de-escalate, leads to this kind of escalating, oh no, we better be prepared for the worst possible case. And then, oh no, we'd better be prepared for the worst possible case, and on and on.
0: And it's so interesting, I think, when we think about geopolitical conflict or the ways that nations interact with each other, I think we often forget that there are human beings who are basically involved in these negotiations. These are human beings who are making judgments. And so in some ways, it ought to be unsurprising that the way our minds think should shape these major, major events.
1: I couldn't agree more. And I think you see this in all kinds of settings, right? We think of historical forces as somehow not being biased by human psychology. And in all of these cases, right, we're squishy humans, we're fallible, we have all kinds of biases in our minds that influence how we think and how we make sometimes very consequential decisions.
0: The human brain operates like a very curious kind of magnet. It remains indifferent to shavings of silver and gold, but it's drawn to heavy, jagged shards of lead and iron. When we come back, why our minds are irresistibly drawn to the negative. 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I'm Shankar Vedantam. This is NPR.

0: 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I'm Matt Mateo. Coming up next on Fresh Air at 10, we listen back to interviews with television director James Burrows. He was known for his comedic instincts, visual style, and his insistence that comedies be believable. He's known for now classic sitcoms like Taxi, Frasier, Friends, Will and Grace, and Cheers. Burrows died June 19th at the age of 85. That's coming up on Fresh Air right after Hidden Brain. Ever wonder what it's like to be behind the mic? 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
2: This is Hidden Brain. I'm Shankar Vedantam. In 1777, the English writer Samuel Johnson was talking with his friend and biographer James Boswell about the case of an Anglican clergyman who had been sentenced to death for forgery. Samuel Johnson remarked to his companion, "Depend on it, sir, when a man knows he is to be hanged in a fortnight, it concentrates his mind wonderfully." Even when the fate we are facing is far less severe than an execution, bad news tends to concentrate the mind. It crowds out the happy aspects of our existence. At the University of California, Davis, psychologist Allison Ledgerwood studies why this happens in the brain. Allison, we've been talking about the effects of what psychologists call the negativity bias. What is this bias?
3: Simply put, the negativity bias is the tendency for our brains to look for negative information and then hold on to it once we find it. This shows up in a lot of different ways, and the version that I study is that once we think about something in negative terms, that way of thinking about it tends to stick in our minds and resist subsequent attempts to change it.
2: Why would our brains be designed this way, Allison?
3: You know, we can tell an evolutionary story. I like to remind myself that we can't go back in time and like experimentally test that this is what happened. But it makes sense from an evolutionary perspective to think that, you know, when you're wandering along the plain in our ancestral past and you encounter a tiger, you really want a brain in that moment that's going to say, "Oh, hey, there's a tiger," and that's not going to forget about the tiger because you happen to glance at a tree and it looks pretty in the afternoon light, right? You want a brain that's going to say, "Tiger, tiger, tiger," and not stop saying tiger for a while after that.
2: So in some ways, the idea is that in our evolutionary past, at least, there was survival value in being very focused on negative or threatening information.
3: Exactly. You want your mind to focus on potential threats. You also want your mind to focus on mistakes. When we make a mistake, our mind fixates on it. Our body might feel bad, right? Guilty or upset or disappointed. And that's our brain and our body saying, "Hey, that didn't go the way that we wanted it to go. Next time, maybe we could do something different."
2: But of course, now that translates into a professor teaching her students, getting 199 positive reviews and then getting one negative review and saying, "Oh my God, let me focus on the negative review, the negative review, the negative review."
3: Absolutely. So sometimes the negativity bias in our minds is really functional. It helps us learn from mistakes. It helps us identify problems that we need to fix, often in collaboration with other people. And sometimes it just gets you stuck on something that doesn't seem to have any use, that you would rather not be thinking about.
2: Now, Now, I suppose we can notice our tendency to overweight the negative, and we might wish that our brains didn't do this. But if we could wave a magic wand and make this happen, if we could remove our tendency to focus on the negative, would that be a good thing, Allison?
3: I don't think so at all, Shankar. And the reason is because of this function of negativity bias that we talked about earlier. It is useful to pay attention to real threats. It is useful to pay attention to real mistakes that we can learn and grow from and do better next time. And it is useful to pay attention to real problems in our environment, in society, in the situation around us that we can address by working together with other people.

0: You've been particularly interested in the idea of framing. Things in the world aren't necessarily inherently positive or negative. We can feel differently about the same person or object or event, depending on how it's described. Why is framing so significant, Allison?
1: There's tons of research across many different disciplines, political science, psychology, economics, focused on this idea of framing, that the way that we feel about a person or an event is going to change depending on how it's described or framed. And at its heart, at the most basic level, this is just that proverbial glass that can be seen as half full or half empty. It matters how somebody describes the glass to you. If somebody says, hey, look at this half full glass, you think, this is great. There's water in there. If somebody says, hey, look at this half empty glass, you think, oh no, it's half empty.
0: The psychologists Daniel Kahneman and Amos Tversky once conducted an influential study on the effects of framing. Can you describe the study for me and what it found?
1: Kahneman and Tversky conducted early work showing that seemingly trivial changes in wording could produce really striking changes in people's preferences. So in their 1981 research, they told participants, imagine that there's been an outbreak of an unusual disease and 600 lives are at stake. And then they randomly assigned people in their study to one of two groups. For the first group, they went on to describe some possible response options in terms of how many lives would be saved, right? If you go in this direction, this many lives would be saved. If you go in this with this response instead, that many lives will be saved. For the second group, they described those same options in terms of how many lives would be lost. So, for example, out of 600 lives, you're thinking in one case about the 400 that will be saved, or in the other case, the 200 that will be lost.
0: What Daniel Kahneman and Amos Tversky found was that simply framing outcomes in positive or negative terms dramatically altered people's preferences. When choices were framed in terms of lives saved, people tended to avoid risk. When those same choices were framed in terms of lives lost, people became more willing to gamble. I asked Allison to tell me about other work that also looks at how we describe the successes or failures of groups and how we then come to see those groups.
1: So in one of these studies, professionals were asked to evaluate a work team based on some information about that team's past performance. Half of the participants in the study, randomly assigned, were told that 30 out of 50 of the team's past projects had been successful. The other half of the participants were told that 20 out of 50 of the team's past projects had been unsuccessful. So mathematically, it's the same identical information, right? But some participants were focused on the part of the glass that was full. Some participants were focused on the part of the glass that was empty. And then the question was, do you fund the work team? Like, how likely are they to succeed? And participants wanted to fund the team more when its past performance had been described in terms of successes than when its past performance had been described in terms of failure.
0: I understand the same phenomenon is sometimes at work in medical settings when patients are deciding whether to go forward with a surgery. How the surgery is described can change whether we decide it's a good idea or a bad idea.
1: Right. So imagine I tell you, a national panel is evaluating a recently developed surgical procedure that involves new robotic technology. And a three-year study on the procedure just concluded, based on the data, experts agree that it has a survival rate of 70%. Or, I tell you, it has a mortality rate of 30%. Same information again. But participants in a study like this are much more favorable towards the procedure when it's described in terms of the survival rate than when it's described in terms of the mortality rate.
0: Now, on its surface, these framing effects might not seem like they're about the negativity bias, or at least they are not about the negativity bias alone. When you tell people the surgical procedure has a 70% survival rate, people do focus on that positive news. But here is how the negativity bias kicks in. Allison has run studies where people are presented either the positive or the negative information. Then she presents people with the other side of the coin. The people who got the positive framing first now get the negative framing. The people who got the negative framing about the mortality rate of the procedure are now presented the same information with the positive framing, the survival rate.
1: In our research, we start out the same way that all these framing studies have in the past. Half the participants see a person, a politician, an event, a surgical procedure framed in positive terms. Half of them see that same thing framed in negative terms. But unlike in past research, we don't stop there. We keep going. So people in our studies who see, let's say, a surgical procedure framed in terms of its survival rate at time one, then see it reframed in terms of its mortality rate at time two. People who originally see the surgical procedure framed in terms of its mortality rate, then later see it reframed in terms of its survival rate. And our question is, can people just follow along with this as the vast literature on framing seemed to suggest, right? People just react to the frame that's right in front of them. I like the half full glass. I dislike the half empty glass. So maybe I can bounce back and forth easily between them. But that's not what we found, or it's only what we find half the time. When people see a positive frame first, and then it switches to a negative frame, survival rate switches to mortality rate, they follow right along. They like the procedure at first. When you reframe it, they don't like it anymore. But when we move in the opposite direction, when we start out with negatives and reframe as positives, participants tend to get stuck in the initial negative framing. They don't like the procedure when it's described in terms of mortality. And then when we say, hey, you can think of this in terms of survival rate, they still don't like it.
0: So in other words, if you tell me the procedure has a 70% survival rate and I like it, but then you tell me it has a 30% mortality rate, I change my mind and I now stop liking it. But if you start out telling me it has a 30% mortality rate, I don't like it. And now if you tell me it has a 70% survival rate, I still don't like it.
1: Yes, that initial negative frame seems to stick in your head and resist subsequent attempts to change it.
0: What does this tell you, that in some ways things seem to drift almost toward the negative side of the equation?
1: I think that our brains have a tendency to tilt towards the negative, right? That just fundamental negativity bias, that our minds look for negative information and then hold on to it once we find it. And I think this is one way that our brains do that, that our brains are holding on to the initial conceptualization of something as negative, and it's really hard to switch things around and start thinking of it as positive.

0: When you see these framing effects and you see that we tend to go from a positive frame to a negative frame fairly easily, but not so easily from a negative frame to a positive frame, do you have any understanding of how this is actually happening in the brain, Allison?
1: Yeah, so this was a question that we were really curious about, and we've looked at it in a few different ways. But probably my favorite is that we gave people a very simple math problem. We told them, imagine there's been an outbreak of an unusual disease and 600 lives are at stake. So that classic Kahneman and Tversky framing study. And then we just asked them, if 100 lives are saved, how many will be lost? Or if 100 lives are lost, how many will be saved? So everyone just has to calculate 600 minus 100 and come up with the answer of 500. Mm-hmm. But whereas some people have to convert from positives to negatives to get that answer, the second group, the other people, have to convert from negatives to positives.
0: Can you unpack that last part just a little bit more?
1: Sure. So some people, to solve the problem of 600 minus 100, have to convert from lives saved to lives lost, right? If 100 lives are saved, how many will be lost? Other people are doing the same math problem, but they're calculating, if 100 lives are lost, how many will be saved? And then we timed how long it took them to solve the problem. Everyone can do it in a few seconds, but it takes people significantly longer when the math problem involves converting from negatives to positives than when it involves converting from positives to negatives.
0: Hmm. So it's almost as if you have a, you know, if the brain was a freeway system or a road system, the negativity information flows on the highways and the positivity information flows on the back streets.
1: I love that analogy, yeah.
0: Our minds tend to focus on things that are threatening or distressing. Often, what this means is that we walk around with an excessively negative view of our lives and the world. But there are ways to manage our tendency to focus on the negative, and even ways to turn this bias to our advantage. When we come back, rebalancing bad with good. You're listening to Hidden Brain. I'm Shankar Vedantam. This is NPR.
2: 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I'm Matt Mateo. Today's Simpatico Award winner is Heather Flores of Albuquerque. Thank you, Heather, for listening to KANW. The New Mexico Department of Health officials are warning residents to watch for heat illness this week, as temperatures are expected to exceed 90 degrees across much of New Mexico. 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
0: This is Hidden Brain. I'm Shankar Vedantam. Can you think of a time in your life when something negative crowded out all the positive things? Did this have consequences for the way you behaved and the opportunities you were able to see? If you have a personal story you would be willing to share with the Hidden Brain audience, please find a very quiet room and record a voice memo on your phone. 2 or 3 minutes is plenty. 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Again, that's feedback@hiddenbrain.org. Allison Ledgerwood is a psychologist at the University of California, Davis. She studies the tendency of the brain to focus on the negative and how different frames can change the way we see events in a positive light or a negative light. Now, Allison, as we've discussed, the goal here is not to eliminate our tendency to focus on the negative. There can be real value and benefit in noticing things that are dangerous or threatening or wrong. However, it is the case that the bias that we have toward the negative causes many of us to walk around feeling like our lives are much worse than they actually are. You say one way to combat this problem is to make an effort to notice things about our lives that are positive?
1: You know, what I take away from this research for my own life in part is that our brains have this fundamental tendency to tilt toward the negative. But exactly as you say, it doesn't work to suppress negativity. In fact, there's plenty of research showing that when you try to suppress negative emotions, it makes the negativity rebound stronger than ever. So we have to acknowledge the negatives. And as you pointed out, we can often use that to our advantage to work to change problems in our environment. But we can also try to help even out our brains, try to make it a little bit easier for our brains to also notice the positives. And we can just do that through practice, the same way that we learn any kind of cognitive or behavioral habit, right? Think about the first time you're driving in a new route to work. You have to pay a lot of attention. It's kind of hard. Maybe you make a wrong turn. But the 73rd time you are driving or walking or biking that same route, you can just do it automatically. It's easy. So the same thing happens with a new way of thinking as a new way of behaving. We can practice thinking of positives and use that to not counteract or replace, but to complement our brain's strength of focusing on negatives.
0: I understand that your colleague Robert Emmons has found that we can spend just a couple of minutes every day, and that can help us retrieve the positive things in our lives?
1: Yeah. So in his research, he had participants write for just a few minutes a day about things that they felt grateful or thankful for, and found that it substantially boosted their well-being over the course of the study. There's other research by my colleague, Tomika Yunida, showing that sharing positives with other people can have a real boost for your health. So she looked at older couples sharing positive emotions during their day or having those positive emotions on their own. And she found that when they shared the positive emotions, that was uniquely good for health. It lowered their cortisol and actually had a lasting effect throughout the day.
0: And I think it's also the case that sometimes as we go through our lives, you know, we take the people around us a bit for granted and we feel like, you know, I can tell them all the negative things that are happening, all the things that I'm unhappy about in my life, and we forget to tell them about things that are positive that are going on in our lives. And of course, that's not a good way to spread positivity or to increase the net positivity in the relationship.
1: Yes, and there's actually research showing that capitalizing, that's what researchers call it, so celebrating positives with friends and people who are close to us is also very important. So we think about, like, our friends are so important for supporting us when something goes wrong. But it's also really important that we have people around us who can get excited for us when things go well.
0: I'm wondering whether you follow this advice yourself. Do you take a couple of minutes every day to write down the great things that are happening in your life or to share positive things that are happening with other people, Allison?
1: As with probably everyone, I'm much better at giving advice than following it myself. But I have tried at various points in my life to do the gratitude journaling and sharing positives with other people. So there was one period of time that I was feeling just really down about everything and realized that I was looking on the negative side of things very habitually. And I decided to try writing for a few minutes every evening about things that were positive, things that I appreciated, that I felt grateful for. And at first, it was very difficult. I would just stare at this blank sheet of paper for like 3 minutes or however long I set the timer on my phone. And then the timer would ring and I would be all grumpy and I'd write down dog, right? I guess.
0: As in you're grateful for your dog? That was the one thing you could think of?
1: Yeah, it was the one, but it wasn't accompanied. I want to be clear. It was not accompanied by like feelings of gratitude. I was mad at myself for making myself do the task. And I was basically saying, like, technically, my dog's not bad, I guess. And after a few days of that, it was definitely multiple days, right? I think I thought of a second example and started feeling slightly more appreciative of the dog. I mean, the dog was great throughout, right? The dog's a dog. The dog is happy to see me. The dog's lovely. It's not her fault. But I started thinking, like, oh, the dog and the way the dog smiles when I come home. And then a few days after that, it starts getting even easier, and I have maybe several sentences of things that I feel appreciation for. And then what I noticed over the course of a couple weeks is that I started thinking of those little things during the day, not just when I sat down in the evening to do it intentionally, right? But it had become a more habitual style of thinking.
0: So in some ways, you're starting to notice things because in some ways, you're making yourself notice things.
1: Right. It starts out intentional. It starts out, I'm walking in a new way to work and I have to pay attention and turn right on this street and think of how my dog is actually a positive thing in my life. And then with practice, it gets easier. With practice, it becomes almost effortless and automatic in other parts of your day.
0: Now, please tell me that you have thought positive thoughts, not just about your dog, but there are other things in your life that you also think are positive.
1: This is true. There are other things in my life that I also think are positive.
0: It reminds me, Allison, that the way you're describing this feels so much like the way exercise works. You know, the first day we do it, we're groaning and we're just really reluctant and we're like, do I have to do this? And you don't like doing this and you don't do very much of it. But of course, if you do it for a week and you do it for 2 weeks and you do it for a month, it starts to get progressively easier. And then you start to find new things that you'd like to do, new forms of exercise, and they just sort of build on one another.
1: Yes. So you're exercising a new thought pattern instead of like a physical muscle. And as you do it, it gets easier and easier.
0: So Allison, I understand that people in your life sometimes point out that you don't always practice what you preach in terms of focusing on the positive.
1: Plenty of people call me out when I am hypocritical about something, which I appreciate very much. My partner actually had this lovely practice when we first got together of celebrating successes when, right, we're both academics. So this is probably not unique to academia, but we're both academics and every success that we have is partial, is a little step towards the ultimate goal. You don't get a paper accepted. You write the paper and you submit it, and then it gets rejected, and then you revise it and you submit it again, and then you get requests for revision, and then you make the revision, right? It's this long process. My partner had this delightful habit when we got together of celebrating each stage in the process, each time you take a little step towards your goal, with a special dinner. So I submitted the paper, I get a special dinner. I submitted a revision of the paper, I get a special dinner. I got feedback, I get a special dinner. And we've adopted this together because it both helps keep your attention on the positive, right? Instead of it getting lost in your day, because annoyingly, we never get to have a day that's just one success and nothing else happens, right? There's always something. So if you return to it in the evening, then it helps kind of pull that part of your day out for you and highlight it. And once again, you're sharing it with somebody else. So you're creating this shared reality about it and celebrating it together.
0: Another approach you advise people to take is to engage in what you call gain framing. What is gain framing, Allison?
1: Gain framing is just what we've been calling positive framing. So one thing I like to do is when I make a mistake, it usually feels bad. I perseverate on it. I think of all the things I wish had happened so that I wouldn't have made the mistake. But then if I can reframe the mistake in my mind as a learning opportunity, it doesn't get rid of all the bad feelings, right? Mm. But it focuses my attention on, okay, what can I do differently next time? And I'm kind of putting that energy into creating a new plan for the future.
0: Allison, you have a co-author, a political scientist, with whom you have collaborated on a number of projects. And at one point recently, the two of you felt like you had become participants in your own research. Tell me what happened.
1: So my colleague, Amber Boydston, here in the political science department at UC Davis, was working with me on just starting this research, and we applied for a grant to fund it. So we write the grant proposal, which is long and hard. We submit it. We wait for months and months to hear back. And finally, one day, we get an email back with a decision. So we hold our breath and cross all our fingers and toes and anything else we can find. And we open it up and it says our grant has been funded. And we get maybe 2 seconds of unadulterated joy until we read the next sentence, which says, unfortunately, we had to cut your funding by half. And we were so disappointed that we lost half of our funding. And we're just sitting there feeling so bad about it. And then we go, wait, but we got half of our funding. Wait, are we participants in our own study here?
0: Yeah, because the pleasure of having the grant was stolen almost immediately by the fact that the grant was not what you expected. But of course, it hasn't stolen the entire pleasure, or at least it shouldn't.
1: It shouldn't at all. We were still able to do a large portion of the research with the half of the grant that we got. And 2 minutes before that, right, we hadn't had a grant at all. So we almost literally got a half full glass, but immediately focused on the part that was empty.
0: Hmm. That makes me think about one thing that I think happens to a lot of people, which is that when good things happen to us, we tend to absorb them fairly quickly, and then they become part of the background. They become part of the wallpaper, if you will. And so, you know, a second before you open this the news to discover that you got the grant, you would have given a lot to know that you got the grant. It would have made you so happy. But the moment you know that you got the grant, that sort of slips away into the background, and everything else, including the fact that the grant was cut in half, that comes into the foreground.
1: Yes. And you know, there's this really interesting research on how easily we adapt to our current circumstances. So we level set to whatever the current reality is, the current status quo. And I think this is one of those cases where we can adapt very quickly to a positive and maybe not quite so quickly to a negative.
0: You recently had an experience where you made an effort to celebrate the positive. I understand it made a real difference. Can you tell me what happened?
1: So in our house, we put everyone's successes on the fridge so that we can celebrate each other's positives and feel better about them ourselves. So a couple weeks ago, my kid got an award at school. And of course, that goes on the fridge. I guess that's pretty normal to put it on the fridge. But we also try to notice it and mention it to each other when we walk by. And in our house, grown-up successes go up on the fridge, too, so that when I have a success or when my partner has a success, that goes up there, too. And so, for example, my partner comes home yesterday. So he has written a book on relationships that's coming out soon. And yesterday he came home from recording the audiobook, and he tells me that the director there said that it was one of the best readings he had ever heard. And then my partner turns away to go on with his day and do the other 63 things that he has to do, right? And I'm like, no, stop. First of all, that's amazing. That's an amazing thing for somebody to tell you. And second, go write that down right now. Print it out. We're putting it up on the fridge, and we're going to talk about it every time I walk by.

0: Let's talk a moment about the role that we play in bringing positivity or negativity into the lives of other people, Alison. Very often, I think, when someone is rude to us, when we are having a bad day, we may have a tendency to pass on this negativity to others. So in some ways, negativity begets more negativity. Are there ways to interrupt this cascade?
1: I think so. You know, every now and then I manage to do this in the middle of a fight with my partner or my kid. I see a way to be silly or make a joke, and then suddenly we can laugh together instead of being stuck in this negative spiral. So a few weeks ago, we were having a family dinner and we had just washed the tablecloth and my kid kept spilling little things on the table. She'd spill like a little bit of a sauce or one noodle, right? And my partner and I would rush to clean it up, and we're all getting kind of more and more stressed about trying to keep a tablecloth clean so that we don't have to do laundry again. And suddenly I just had this impulse. So I picked up a big handful of what we were having for dinner and I just slapped it down on the tablecloth. So there's this huge mess everywhere. And I'm like, I guess we're doing laundry. And we all get to laugh about it, right? Instead of being kind of sniping at each other and stuck in this negative space.
0: Yeah. I think it's sometimes hard when people treat us badly, when we are the recipients of negativity, to respond with something that is not negativity. Psychologists have long talked about the norm of reciprocity. You know, we are kind when we're treated kindly. We are rude when we're treated rudely. But really, I think what you're pointing to or what you're recommending is that we are kind when we're treated rudely. That's not easy to do.
1: It's not easy at all. And to be clear, I usually don't. But I think we can try, right? And then every now and then, there's this little window of opportunity that we get to interrupt that negative cycle.
0: I'm wondering, after having done all of this work on the negativity bias, do you feel like you yourself are able to be less negative as you go through your life, Alison?
1: I think the answer to that probably depends on the day. Some days I'm doing it pretty well and some days I'm not, and that's okay. But really what helps me is to think about these two pieces together. There's, what is the negative focus telling me? How can I use anger or negativity to fuel me? I try to think about bad mood as information. It's a messenger. It's saying something is wrong. And then also, how can I balance out that negativity with some positives in my own life?
0: Alison Ledgerwood is a psychologist at the University of California, Davis. Alison, thank you so much for joining me today on Hidden Brain.
1: My pleasure, Shankar. Thank you so much for having me.
0: Can you think of a time in your life when something negative crowded out all the positive things in your life? Did this have consequences for the way you behaved and the opportunities you were able to see? If you have a personal story you would be willing to share with the Hidden Brain audience, or a question or comment about this episode, please find a very quiet room and record a voice memo on your phone. 2 or 3 minutes is plenty. Email the file to us at feedback@hiddenbrain.org. 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Again, that's feedback@hiddenbrain.org.

0: 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Tara Boyle is our executive producer. I'm Hidden Brain's executive editor. 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The negativity bias shapes every aspect of our lives and contaminates the quality of our relationships. 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I'm Shankar Vedantam. See you soon.
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0: lead firefighting agency, has lost close to 6,000 employees since last year. Timothy Inglesby is a retired Forest Service firefighter in Oregon.
1: Call it a paradox, in which when wildfire activity is surging, the federal wildland fire workforce is shrinking.
0: Forest Service says it's fully staffed with seasonal wildland firefighters, but sources inside the agency say that's not the full picture. For one, they say many fire management veterans were let go in the last year, and their positions are now being filled by people who are not fully qualified. Kirk Sigler, NPR News, Boise.
2: Wall Street, the Dow is up 169 points, the NASDAQ up 52. This is NPR News in Washington.
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4: For KANW, I'm Marianne Hatchett. A former Boys and Girls Club employee in Hobbs has been charged with 9 counts of child abuse. 24-year-old Diamond Rosemond was initially arrested in April on 1 charge and released, but she was arrested again this month for 8 additional charges. Parents contacted Hobbs police in April, alleging their children were being abused at the Boys and Girls Club. Mike Hendon, the CEO of the Boys and Girls Club, gave police videos from inside the club and explained he was internally investigating Rosemond and another employee. Police said the video showed Rosemond pushing, grabbing, and hitting children. In one video, police said the other employee pulled a child from under a table, dragged her across the room, lifted her a few inches off the ground, and dropped her. 5 victims, ranging in age from 3 to 4 years old, were identified. KOAT's legal expert John Day said a lot of questions remain unanswered, but in New Mexico, if you are basically in a position of authority at a daycare and you have suspicion that children are being abused, you do not get to wait and conduct your own investigation. You've got to take action right away to report it. Mike Hendon, CEO of the Boys and Girls Club of Hobbs, issued a statement, "The safety and protection of the young people we serve is always our absolute highest priority, and we take any situation that might impact their well-being very seriously." Boys and Girls Club of Hobbs has learned of the recent arrest of a former employee. This individual was previously arrested in April 2026 and was immediately terminated and barred from all programs and facilities. This is KANW.
5: Thank you for listening to KANW. Scattered showers and thunderstorms today across much of the state. Blowing dust may reduce visibility in some areas. Less than 1/4 inch of rain is expected, but a few areas may see over 1/2 inch. Currently 71 in Albuquerque, 70 in Albuquerque, 71 in Santa Fe, 70 in Las Vegas, 72 in Grants, 74 in Gallup, and 77 in Santa Rosa.
6: This is Fresh Air. I'm Dave Davies. Today we remember James Burrows, one of the most respected and sought-after directors of TV comedies. In over 5 decades, he directed more than 1,000 episodes. Episodes of Taxi, Cheers, Friends, Frasier, Will and Grace, and many other sitcoms. Burrows died June 19th at the age of 85. A statement by the Directors Guild of America described him as an incredibly generous colleague, sharing his wisdom and warm humor with all he worked with. In a statement, his family said, "Burrows understood that great comedy was never simply about laughter. It was about humanity, connection, and truth." We're going to listen to Terry's 2006 interview with James Burrows in a few minutes, but first we have this appreciation by our TV critic, David Bianculli.
7: James Burrows was born in L.A. in 1940, but didn't live there long. His family moved to New York when he was 5. His father, Abe Burrows, had written for radio and television, but found his biggest success on Broadway as a director and especially as a writer. Abe Burrows wrote the books for the musicals Guys and Dolls, How to Succeed in Business Without Really Trying, and Can-Can. His son James became a director too, but went back to Los Angeles to do so. His big break was directing an episode of the Mary Tyler Moore Show, after which James Burrows landed jobs directing multiple episodes of many popular sitcoms of the 1970s, including The Bob Newhart Show, The Tony Randall Show, Laverne and Shirley, and Taxi. By the time he co-created Cheers with Glenn and Les Charles in 1982,

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1: The Senate votes to rein Trump in on Iran. Then a day later, never mind. Trump brings the chaos to Capitol Hill Republicans. From WAMU and NPR in Washington, this is 1A. Hi, I'm Todd Zwillick. Today on the Roundup, screaming matches, flip-flop votes, angry protests grinding the House to a halt, how Iran, housing, and Trump's obsession with controlling elections made Congress a madhouse this week. The Supreme Court issues major rulings on immigration with more angry drama, this time from the bench. And the mayor of New York City isn't mad. His candidates sweep congressional primaries from the left and make establishment Democrats question the future of their party. Plus, algae, vandals, and arrests. We get the latest from the pool, all after these headlines.
2: Live from NPR News in Washington, I'm Louise Schiavone. In Los Angeles, a mistrial has been declared in the case of a man accused of igniting last year's deadly Palisades fire. Defendant Jonathan Rinderknecht faced three charges that could have sent him to prison for 45 years. 10 members of the jury want to acquit him, and 2 held that he was guilty. It's not known if the prosecution will ask for a retrial. 12 people died in the blaze, one of the worst in state history, and thousands of homes were destroyed. Venezuela's president is reporting the death toll from 2 major earthquakes this week is up to 589, with almost 3,000 injured. The quakes, which rank among the strongest in Venezuela in over a century, hit the capital Caracas and surrounding areas. Reporter Manuel Rueda describes the scene on the ground.
3: What people are saying is that some parts of Caracas look like a war zone because many buildings have collapsed entirely. And also in La Guaira, which is a city about an hour away on the Caribbean coast. And because so many buildings have collapsed, people have lost their homes, they're sleeping in parks at night. Even people who perhaps their building didn't collapse are sleeping outside because they're afraid.
2: Reporter Manuel Rueda. Crews from around the world have been arriving in Venezuela to aid in the search and rescue. Crude oil prices are dropping as the supply shock caused by the war with Iran eases. But as NPR's Scott Horsley reports, retail gasoline prices remain elevated.
4: As oil tanker traffic in the Strait of Hormuz begins to come untangled, Saudi Arabia is preparing to start shipping oil once again. Saudi Aramco began loading tankers at its Ras Tanura terminal for the first time in almost 4 months. Crude oil prices have fallen nearly 10% in the last week, with the U.S. benchmark dropping below $70 a barrel. Retail gas and diesel prices have also been inching lower, although AAA says the average price of regular gas is still about 92 cents a gallon higher than when the war with Iran began. Apple is raising prices for MacBooks and iPads, and the price of iPhones is expected to jump as well. The company blames the rising cost of memory chips, sparked by the artificial intelligence boom. Scott Horsley, NPR News, Washington.
2: Chinese authorities report that an aircraft has crashed into Beijing's tallest building. Eyewitnesses say the small plane crashed into the CITIC Tower. From Taipei, Jan Kamenzine-Brumby has more.
5: Photos show two damaged glass panels on the outside of the building in Beijing's central business district. Pictures of a small aeroplane tail on the ground have also been circulating on social media. Videos and photos of the crash and the aftermath have been removed from Chinese social media. Authorities have closed off roads surrounding the 108-story skyscraper as dozens of police and emergency vehicles surround the site of the incident.

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1: For KANW, I'm Marianne Hatchett. The push for more data centers in New Mexico is facing pushback in yet another town. According to KOB4, residents in Raton are taking a stand after city commissioners approved a memorandum of understanding in February. It allowed Colorado-based Atarix to conduct a six-month feasibility study exploring the potential development of an advanced digital hub infrastructure project. The first phase would convert an old Kmart into a new data center using up to 5 megawatts of electricity at full capacity, enough to power at least 3,000 homes. The next two phases would bring more data center infrastructure to a nearby power station and the city's airport over the next 5 years. Altogether, the project could use up to 50 megawatts of energy. The study period will wrap up in early August, and city leaders would still need to greenlight any further development. However, more than 100 residents have joined the group Protect Our Resources to pressure Raton city leaders to stop or at least slow down the project. They're concerned about noise and light pollution, water and electricity usage, and the overall impact on life in the town of about 6,000 people. KOB was there when Pat Walsh, co-founder of Protect Our Resources, spoke at the meeting.
2: We're looking at a project that potentially would put a data center type facility in the center of our town. And we're hearing lots of stories about these low frequency hums that are driving people crazy in other parts of the country.
1: Diane Fleming, co-founder of Protect Our Resources.
3: It just seems like to head it off at the pass was a lot better than trying to beat it down once it was here.
1: This is KANW.
4: It's 11:06. 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Scattered showers and thunderstorms today across much of the state. Blowing dust may reduce visibility in some areas. Less than a quarter of an inch of rain is expected, but a few areas may see over half an inch. Currently 74 in Albuquerque, 75 in Santa Fe, 74 in Las Vegas, 78 in Grants, 79 in Gallup, and Santa Rosa. Welcome to 1A on KANW.
5: I'm Todd Zwillick, and it's the 1A Friday News Roundup. If you think the reflecting pool situation is icky, it's got nothing on Congress. This week, the House and the Senate were a hot, hot mess. And not because of the old algae, no, but because the president is throwing everything into the pool to try to intervene in the coming midterms. Meanwhile, Senate Republicans flexed and then flip-flopped on Iran, and Mayor Mamdani flexed in New York City's in their congressional primaries in ways that have establishment Democrats worried about their power. Our panel is here. They're all here in the studio. Wendy Benjaminson, Washington senior editor for Bloomberg News. Hi, Wendy.
6: Hi, thanks for having me.
5: Arthur Delaney is here, senior reporter for HuffPost. Hi, Arthur.
7: Hi.
5: And on the other side, Taylor Popolar is national political reporter at the White House for Spectrum News. Taylor, great to see you.
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5: Remember, as always, we want to hear from you this hour. Email your questions and your comments about the week's news, 1A@WAMU.org. All of the top journalists are here to respond to what you want to say about the week's news. Let's start at the Supreme Court. It's the end of the term at SCOTUS, and it's that time of year in June when we sit and we wait for the big rulings that reverberate across America. A couple of big opinions in the Trump administration's favor on immigration this week. On Thursday, the court said the Trump administration can strip legal protections from migrants seeking refuge in the United States. Now, hundreds of thousands of Haitians and Syrians who were here legally in the United States are vulnerable to deportation. The decision, 6-3, along ideological lines. Wendy, how does this decision in favor of the administration open the door for it to terminate what's called TPS for all countries?
6: It does do that, Todd. And it was a huge ruling because in one sense, the court put the temporary back in temporary protected status. Former President Biden had really expanded those powers, because when can you say to people from Haiti, it's safe to go back? Your government is stable. The

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1: The presidential pardon is one of the broadest powers in the Constitution. Since returning to office, President Trump has granted clemency to over 1,700 people, including convicted January 6th insurrectionists and a range of others. Critics say push the boundaries of how that power is meant to be used. Next time on 1A, we ask what the presidential pardon power is actually for.
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8: Live from NPR News in Washington, I'm Louise Schiavone. The federal trial of Jonathan Rinderknecht, accused of starting last year's Palisades fire in Los Angeles, has ended in a mistrial. 12 people died. Thousands of homes were destroyed. Reporter Steve Futterman has more.
9: The judge asked the jury foreman and each of the jurors, is there anything the court can do that might help you reach a unanimous decision? And each of them said no. That's when the judge declared a mistrial. Now, after the mistrial was declared, the jury foreman did disclose the division of the jury. He told the court it was split 10-2 in favor of a not guilty verdict. So that's a victory of sorts for the defense, which had always claimed there was never enough evidence to convict Jonathan Rinderknecht of actually starting the fire. The government, though, has said already it plans to retry the case on all three counts. For NPR News, I'm Steve Futterman at the Federal Courthouse in Los Angeles.
8: President Trump is claiming that Iran violated its ceasefire agreement with the U.S. In a social media post, Trump said that Iran shot four or more of what he called one-way attack drones at ships in the Strait of Hormuz. NPR's Danielle Kurtzleben has more.
10: Trump said that one drone hit a cargo ship while the U.S. stopped three other drones from causing damage. President Trump added that, quote, "This is a foolish violation of our ceasefire agreement. This could threaten the tenuous truce while the U.S. and Iran attempt to negotiate a long-term peace agreement." However, it is not clear what Trump meant. For example, whether he now considers the ceasefire over and whether the U.S. might retaliate. The White House did not immediately answer questions about the president's post. Last week, Trump said that he was willing to resume bombing Iran if he either did not like the peace agreement the U.S. reaches with them or if Iran doesn't, quote, behave. Danielle Kurtzleben, NPR News, The White House.
8: A key panel in New York City has voted to freeze rents for about 1 million rent-stabilized apartments in the city. David Brand from member station WNYC reports it fulfills one of Mayor Zoran Mamdani's campaign pledges.
11: The New York City Rent Guidelines Board approved a two-year rent freeze for tenants in rent-stabilized apartments. It's the first time the board has voted for a two-year freeze. It will keep rents flat for about 40% of the city's housing stock. Mamdani appointed six of the board's nine members. He called the vote an historic victory for renters. Tenants celebrated the decision, but landlord groups immediately criticized the vote. They say they need higher rents to offset their own growing expenses, including insurance, fuel, and labor costs.
8: WNYC's David Brand reporting. A small plane hit Beijing's tallest building Friday, according to witnesses. It's not clear how many people were injured, if any. The Dow is down 14. This is NPR News in Washington.
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13: For KANW, I'm Marianne Hatchett. Governor Michelle Lujan Grisham asked Attorney General Raul Torres to investigate whether any Drug Enforcement Administration agents broke state law when pills reached New Mexico streets. Lujan Grisham said, make no mistake, the DEA knew people would die if these pills

0: Mexico's fentanyl crisis and violent crime. The first request came on June 21st, 2022, when she wrote to then Federal Bureau of Investigation Director Christopher Wray and asked for 50 additional federal agents. She wrote to then Attorney General Merrick Garland on September 15th, 2022, asking for more agents, resources, and support for New Mexico law enforcement. She wrote Garland a second time on August 8th, 2023, with the same request. A month later, she sent Garland a third letter and said New Mexico needed more federal law enforcement to curb violent crime, drug trafficking, and human trafficking. Her most recent request came on September 4th, 2025, when she wrote to former Attorney General Pam Bondi and again asked for additional agents and resources. A full statement from the governor read, "I'm appalled by the reporting this week by the Associated Press and Albuquerque Journal that revealed federal authorities made a deliberate decision to let hundreds of thousands of fentanyl pills flood into New Mexico communities, despite knowing that fentanyl is so lethal, the White House has designated it a weapon of mass destruction." This is KANW News.
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0: Okay, hands up. Good afternoon. I'm AJ Leonard. That was the Blue Ventures. It is 12:20 now. Santa Rosa celebrates the 4th of July with an annual fireworks display held at Parks Lake beginning at dusk. The holiday will also include an all-day swimming, live music, and family activities for the entire family. The main fireworks show will be held at Parks Lake, and it will be viewable from surrounding hillsides as well.
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4: Partly cloudy this afternoon with the possibility of scattered showers and thunderstorms. Albuquerque with a high of 92, Santa Fe 85, Las Vegas 87, Gallup 86, Grants 87, Santa Rosa with a high of 94, Encino 86, Taos 84, Los Lunas 93, Belen 95, and Rio Rancho with a high of 92. Your current temperature is Santa Rosa 81, Gallup 82, Grants 82 as well, Las Vegas and Encino 78, and Santa Fe and Albuquerque with highs of 79. Those are your current temperatures on New Mexico's first FM.

0: Okay, and W, that was Linda Ronstadt. 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

0: Okay, and Zappi, that was Dwayne Ortega. We have music from Daniel Solis, Rick Anai, and Joy Baca Gutierrez coming up in a bit right after the news.
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7: Live from NPR News in Washington, I'm Louise Schiavone. Israel and Lebanon have signed a framework agreement at the State Department after several days of talks. Secretary of State Marco Rubio calls it a first step to peace. NPR's Michelle Kellerman reports.
8: Secretary Rubio says the goal is a lasting peace where Israelis don't have to live under the threat of rocket fire from Hezbollah in Lebanon, and the Lebanese can live free of outside interference.
9: It will take a lot of work and some time to get back to that point, but we believe today is the first step in that journey. And the first step is sometimes the hardest step, but it's the one we're taking together today.
8: Hezbollah was not involved in the talks. Israel's ambassador says Iran and Hezbollah are out and the road to peace with Lebanon is in. Lebanon's ambassador says the goal is to restore Lebanese sovereignty, and that means an eventual withdrawal of Israeli forces. Michelle Kellerman, NPR News, Washington.
7: President Trump used an address to the Faith and Freedom Coalition's conference in Washington today to press for congressional action on legislation to require that voters provide proof of citizenship in order to cast their ballots.
10: And now we have to pass the Save America Act to protect our sacred American elections. Have to pass. Hard to believe, right? Hard to believe that we even have to fight for this. We have to fight for everything. Nothing comes easy. Nothing.
7: Earlier this week, a federal district court judge in Boston permanently barred the Trump administration's executive orders on elections, including the proof of citizenship documentation requirement at the polls. Also this week, the president refused to sign broadly bipartisan national housing legislation until Congress passes the Save America Act. Leaders have sent that housing bill to his desk anyway. A small plane hit Beijing's tallest building Friday, according to witnesses. It's not clear how many people were injured, if any. Police have set up barriers near the skyscraper. NPR's Jennifer Pack has details from Beijing.
11: Police officers tell me no cars, bikes, or pedestrians allowed on a major road that leads to the building, without saying why. Videos from the scene online show debris falling from the tower after impact. The plane's tail section was also seen on the ground. Many of these have been scrubbed from Chinese social media. Hours later, I cycle around the building area.
12: There's nothing you can really see with the building. It's quite dark. The lights are still on a few floors, but otherwise, you can't see much.
11: Each barrier has at least a dozen officers guarding it. The Chinese authorities have not commented on the incident. It's unclear whether it was an accident or intentional. Jennifer Pak, NPR News, Beijing.
7: Wall Street at this hour, the Dow is down 64 points, the Nasdaq off 74. 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

0: KNW, good afternoon. That was Al Hurricane. It is 1:23 now. The Albuquerque Concert Band will present a Star-Spangled Patriotic Concert on July 1st, beginning at 7 p.m. at the New Mexico Veterans Memorial Park. 1100 Louisiana Boulevard Southeast is the address. Retired Colonel Jim Keane will be conducting.
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8: Partly cloudy this afternoon with a chance of evening showers and thunderstorms. Albuquerque with a high of 92, Santa Fe 85, Las Vegas 87, Gallup 85, Grants 87, Santa Rosa with a high of 94, Encino 86, Los Alamos 83, Socorro 96, Bernalillo 93, and Espanola with a high of 89. Your current temperatures, Santa Rosa is 88, Gallup 82, Grants 85, Las Vegas, Encino, and Santa Fe with a highs of 81, and Albuquerque with a current high of 83. Those are your current temperatures on New Mexico's First FM.

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9: Live from NPR News in Washington, I'm Louise Schiavone. In Venezuela, efforts are underway to rescue trapped earthquake victims. Venezuela's president says at least 920 people have been killed. Reporter Manuel Rueda has more.
10: Rescue teams from the United States, El Salvador, and Spain arrived in Venezuela Friday morning as crews race against the clock to pull survivors from collapsed buildings. Recovery efforts have been slow, with many residents complaining about the lack of equipment or specialized teams to get people out. In La Guaira, the city hit hardest by the quake, dozens of buildings are rubble, including public housing projects, and the military has now been sent to the coastal city to support rescue efforts and prevent looting. La Guaira's airport was damaged by the earthquakes, so aid teams are flying into airports about a three-hour drive from this city. For NPR News, I'm Manuel Rueda in Bogota.
9: In Los Angeles, the federal trial of Jonathan Rinderknecht, accused of igniting last year's deadly Palisades fire, has ended in a mistrial. 12 people were killed, thousands of homes destroyed. Steve Futterman has the latest.
11: The judge asked the jury foreman and each of the jurors, is there anything the court can do that might help you reach a unanimous decision? And each of them said no. That's when the judge declared a mistrial. The jury foreman did disclose the division of the jury. He told the court it was split 10-2 in favor of a not guilty verdict. So that's a victory of sorts for the defense, which had always claimed there was never enough evidence to convict Jonathan Rinderknecht of actually starting the fire. The government plans to retry the case on all three counts. For NPR News, I'm Steve Futterman at the Federal Courthouse in Los Angeles.
9: The judge in the case now has set a new trial date for October 19th. The court ordered that Rinderknecht remain detained. On Capitol Hill, the House Oversight Committee wants significantly more than it got today in a closed-door meeting with billionaire investor and former Jeffrey Epstein associate Leon Black. NPR's Ava Berger has that story.
12: Lawmakers said Black walked out of the interview when pressed on his ties with Epstein. House Oversight Chair James Comer, a Republican from Kentucky, told reporters that he's now issuing two subpoenas for Black. He says he wants copies of supposed non-disclosure agreements Black allegedly signed with survivors of Epstein's abuse. And he wants to depose Black under oath.
13: This is a result of refusing to answer specific questions about the NDAs and the terms.
12: Black has denied any allegations of wrongdoing. His lawyer says in a statement that Black, quote, never engaged in sex trafficking and, quote, never paid Epstein for access to women. Ava Berger, NPR News.
9: Wall Street approaching the close, the Dow off 46, the Nasdaq down 60 points. 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

0: Daniel Solis on KANW. 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
8: Partly cloudy skies in our forecast tonight with scattered showers and thunderstorms should clear after midnight. Low of 66 expected in Albuquerque tonight, 59 for Santa Fe. A low of 59 in Los Lunas, 57 in Las Vegas, 53 tonight in Gallup and Grants, 64 in Santa Rosa tonight. Encino expecting a low of 56, 51 for Taos, 60 in Belen, and 62 tonight in Rio Rancho. Currently 93 in Santa Rosa, 81 in Gallup, Grants at 82, it's 82 in Encino, 84 in Las Vegas, Santa Fe, and Albuquerque at New Mexico's First FM.

0: There's Jerry Dean on KANW, Sentimiento de Dolor. And coming up today at 5, it's the top 15 at 5. We'll be counting down New Mexico music's 15 most requested songs of the week. It's 2:40 now, and here's AJ in the KANW Music and Merchandise Store.
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0: It's 3:11. Good afternoon. I'm Kevin Oltano. Music on the way from Tiny Maury after we check in with AJ in the K&W Music Store.
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0: 6:45 on KANW 89.1. That's Margarita. It's 3:25. Good afternoon. I'm Kevin Oltero in the town of Bernalillo. Mayor's 4th of July All Ages Splash Fest will be held at Rotary Park with water balloons, a water cascade from a 33-foot ladder engine, plus refreshments from 11 until 1. More information on this one at tobnm.gov.
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0: Cloudy tonight, scattered showers and thunderstorms in the forecast should clear after midnight. A low of 60 in Albuquerque tonight, 58 expected in Santa Fe and Los Alamos, a low of 56 in Gallup, 52 for Grants, 62 tonight in Santa Rosa, a low of 55 in Encino, 64 in Socorro, 61 expected in Bernalillo, and 55 overnight in Española. Currently it's 97 in Santa Rosa, Gallup at 73, it's 78 in Grants, 85 in Las Vegas, 81 in Encino, and 84 in Santa Fe and Albuquerque, and New Mexico's First FM.

0: There's John Archuleta on KANW Sigue el Camino. And tonight at 6 o'clock, Paul Garcia is covering for Terry Jaramillo, and he'll get your weekend started with New Mexico music and dedications here at KANW. It's 3:40 now. 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
3: Live from NPR News in Washington, I'm Ryland Barton. The U.S. military says it struck Iran today in response to a drone attack on a commercial ship yesterday. In the Oval Office today, President Trump says Iran violated the ceasefire.
4: I don't like the fact that they took a shot yesterday. Actually, four. We knocked down three at a ship. Not an allied ship, but a ship, a very expensive ship. And it was fine, but it took a little beating. They shouldn't be doing that.
3: U.S. Central Command says the military struck missile and drone locations and coastal radar sites in Iran. Iran's Revolutionary Guard told state media that it will launch a, quote, swift and decisive counterattack in response to the strikes. This comes as the U.S. and Iran have been trying to negotiate an end to the conflict. Israel and Lebanon have signed a framework agreement after several days of talks. Secretary of State Marco Rubio calls it a first step to a peace, as NPR's Michelle Kellerman reports.
5: Secretary Rubio says the goal is a lasting peace where Israelis don't have to live under the threat of rocket fire from Hezbollah in Lebanon, and the Lebanese can live free of outside interference.
6: It will take a lot of work and some time to get back to that point, but we believe today is the first step in that journey. And the first step is sometimes the hardest step, but it's the one we're taking together today.
5: Hezbollah was not involved in the talks. Israel's ambassador says Iran and Hezbollah are out and the road to peace with Lebanon is in. Lebanon's ambassador says the goal is to restore Lebanese sovereignty, and that means an eventual withdrawal of Israeli forces. Michelle Kellerman, NPR News, Washington.
3: Several Democratic governors have sent National Guard troops to Washington, D.C. ahead of America 250 celebrations in the city. It's the first time Democrats have sent troops to D.C. amid President Trump's deployment there, as NPR's Kat Lonsdorf reports.
7: North Carolina, Kentucky, Michigan, and Minnesota all have troops in D.C. now. They join more than a dozen Republican-led states that have had troops in the city for months. NPR reached out to each Democratic governor's office, and spokespeople made it clear that their Guard members were sent to help with the influx of crowds expected for America 250 celebrations and not as part of the larger law enforcement efforts in Trump's federal task force. But legal experts say drawing a distinction between the America 250 celebration and the task force operations will prove difficult in a city already full of troops. There are more than 4,800 now in D.C. at an estimated cost of more than $2.8 million per day. Kat Lonsdorf, NPR News, Washington.
3: People in Venezuela are desperately searching for loved ones after two powerful earthquakes struck Wednesday evening. More than 900 deaths have been confirmed and up to 40,000 missing. Thousands are without cell service. The United Nations has urged Venezuela to lift social media restrictions to aid the search. Social media and online registries have become crucial for finding missing people. 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
9: For KANW News, I'm Gary Dahl. Evacuations have been ordered in Sandoval County and the Santa Fe National Forest due to a wildfire. According to forest officials, the wildfire was reported in the Macaulay Springs area and now has burned 327 acres. Fire crews are working to suppress the fire. Visitors to several national parks across northern New Mexico will also face stricter fire restrictions as land management officials respond to the heightened wildfire danger. The Pueblo Parks Group announced that Stage 2 fire restrictions are in effect at Bandelier National Monument, Fort Union National Monument, Pecos National Historical Park, and Valles Caldera National Preserve. Park officials said the restrictions are being implemented due to an increased risk of wildfire across the region and are intended to reduce the likelihood of human-caused fires while protecting public lands, natural resources, and nearby communities. Under Stage 2 restrictions, all fires are prohibited, including campfires, charcoal grills, and wood or coal-burning stoves. Visitors may still use propane grills, petroleum-fueled stoves, and lanterns, provided they're operated at least 3 feet away from flammable vegetation or other combustible materials. Additional restrictions include smoking only permitted inside enclosed vehicles or buildings, welding and the use of acetylene torches or other open flame equipment prohibited, internal combustion engines may not be operated off paved or graveled roads, generators equipped with approved spark arrestors are allowed only in areas cleared of flammable materials within a 3-foot radius, and firearms except those used during lawful hunting activities and all explosives, including fireworks, exploding targets, rockets, tracers, and incendiary ammunition are prohibited, and motor vehicles must remain on established roads, designated motorized trails, and approved parking areas. Vehicles may only park off roadways in areas free of vegetation within 10 feet of the roadway. I'm Gary Dahl.
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KANW celebrates 100 years of Route 66, and for over 75 of those years, listeners have listened to KANW. Happy 100 to the Mother Road.

0: Miners, Antonio Reynon, KANW. No me amenaces. It's 422, and welcome to The Drive Home. I'm Kevin Otero, and got a crash at westbound I-40 at the Central and Tramway exit, right after you get through the canyon, showing a crash there. Also one at Coors and Fortuna on the west side, and Manal and Louisiana on the east side. If you see something we need to report, call 505-242-3456.
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0: Partly cloudy tonight, scattered showers and thunderstorms. Tomorrow will be mostly sunny, breezy, and hot. High of 94 in Albuquerque and Rio Rancho tomorrow. Look for 88 in Santa Fe and Las Vegas. 87 expected in Encino and Gallup. 89 for Grants. 97 for Santa Rosa. Taos should reach 85. 96 for Los Lunas. Belen expecting a high of 97. Right now, 95 in Santa Rosa, 82 in Gallup, it's 61 in Grants, 86 in Las Vegas, Encino at 78, 80 in Santa Fe, we're at 77 in Albuquerque at New Mexico's First FM.

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0: Myers, Mariachi Cowboy on KANW. That's Tres Veces. It's 4:42 when you drive home. Showing a new crash on northbound I-25 at Bridge. The backup is to Sunport there. Still working on that crash on westbound I-40 at the Central Tramway exit. And Coors and Fortuna, that crash in the cleanup stages as well. Anything else you see, let me know. 505-242-3456.
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0: Jane on KANW. That's Philomeno. I'm Kevin Oltano. And coming up next, start counting down the 15 most requested songs of the week. Top 15 at 5 gets underway after the news next.
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0: Live from NPR News in Washington, I'm Ryland Barton. The U.S. has struck Iranian military facilities along its coast today in retaliation for Iran hitting a cargo ship the day before in the Strait of Hormuz with a drone. NPR's Tom Bowman has more.
1: The Central Command statement said American warplanes attacked Iranian missile and drone storage locations and coastal radar sites. This comes after Iran attacked a Singapore-flagged cargo ship, the Ever Lovely, exiting the Strait of Hormuz along the Omani coast, where the U.S. has set up a pathway and cleared it of mines. Iran insists that ships can only sail through the routes it has set up closer to its coast. Nearly 3 weeks ago, U.S. forces hit similar military targets after Iran fired multiple attack drones toward the strait. Tom Bowman, NPR News.
0: And Secretary of State Marco Rubio says Israel and Lebanon have a preliminary peace deal after months of conflict between Israel and Lebanese militant group Hezbollah. Israeli Prime Minister Benjamin Netanyahu says it's a great achievement and that allows his military to remain in territory it occupied in southern Lebanon. A Hezbollah official warned of civil war. The death toll in Venezuela is climbing after two powerful earthquakes hit the country on Wednesday. Thousands of people are believed to be trapped under rubble. The Trump administration announced what appears to be its strongest disaster response since it dismantled USAID last year, as NPR's Fatma Tanis reports.
2: There's been a quiet shift in their attitude towards foreign aid in the last 10 months. The administration's created a Bureau of Disaster and Humanitarian Response in the State Department. They've hired back some of the staff that had been laid off at USAID. They're spending more money. At the same time, the administration has made it clear that it's prioritizing helping countries that are of geopolitical interest to the United States. And of course, Venezuela is one of them after the U.S. toppled its authoritarian leader, Nicolas Maduro, in January.
0: Fatma Tanis reporting. Rulings from the Supreme Court yesterday give President Trump more power to enact his immigration agenda. One decision allows the administration to move forward with revoking temporary legal status for hundreds of thousands of migrants. The other puts limits on how immigrants can claim asylum, NPR's Jimena Bustillo reports.
3: These rulings allow the government to further change the immigration system. In two separate 6-3 decisions, the conservative majority handed Trump wins for his immigration policy. The court greenlit the termination of temporary protected status for Haiti and Syria, and that means over 300,000 people could be at risk of deportation if they are not able to secure another form of legal status or leave. In another decision, the court backed a policy that allows Customs and Border Protection agents to turn away asylum seekers before they cross the U.S. border. DHS General Counsel James Percival said the decisions give the agency, quote, several more important tools to continue securing our borders. Jimena Bustillo, NPR News, Washington.
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5: For KANW News, I'm Gary Dahl. A fox in McKinley County has tested positive for rabies. According to the New Mexico Department of Health, this makes the eighth animal rabies case in the state in 2026. The NMDOH confirms the fox was euthanized. They said it did not have any known human interactions, but it's important to prevent rabies, which is deadly, and state law requires all dogs and cats be vaccinated against rabies, said Dr. Aaron Phipps, state public health veterinarian for NMDOH. Unvaccinated pets exposed to rabies must be euthanized or isolated for months to prevent human exposure. New Mexico saw 13 confirmed cases of rabies in animals in 25, 12 in 2024. It's most often found in wildlife such as foxes, skunks, bobcats, and bats. Rabid wild animals could show no fear of people and act aggressively, or they could be quiet and seemingly tame. NMDOH recommends the following for rabies prevention. Keep your pets up to date on vaccinations and ensure they wear tags on their collar confirming they are vaccinated. If your cat or dog has been bitten or scratched, especially by a wild animal, call your pet veterinarian even if the wound is superficial. Avoid wild or unfamiliar animals. Don't attempt to feed them. Don't approach or touch wild animals, alive or dead. And teach this important message to your children and keep a close eye on your kids around around unfamiliar animals. For further information or assistance, call 1-833-796-8773. I'm Gary Dahl.
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Gabriel Senna Jr. on KANW, song number 15, Flor del Rio on KANW. And welcome to the top 15 at 5. It's 5:09. I'm Kevin Otero. Counting down the 15 most popular songs of the week. Number 14, here's a new one from the Chimayo Boys, Me Voy al Amanecer on KANW.

0: Providence One, Tonio on KANW's Top 15 at 5. That's song number 11, Que Nadie Sepa Mi Sufrir. It's 522. Thank you for listening to our weekly countdown of New Mexico Music's 15 most requested songs of the week. We'll get to the top 10 here in just a moment. As far as traffic goes, still showing crash cleanup at Coors and Fortuna on the west side. Also a crash reported at eastbound Lomas and Louisiana, as well as Carlisle and Manal. You see trouble, let us know, 505-242-3456.
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2: A federal judge in Massachusetts has ordered the government to restore the signs within 3 weeks, accusing the administration of attempting to rewrite the nation's history with a whiteout pen. Conservation and historical groups sued after the Interior Department targeted hundreds of exhibits on climate change, civil rights, and diverse communities. According to the lawsuit, officials removed a sign at Grand Teton National Park about an explorer who participated in the massacre of Native Americans, and one at the Grand Canyon explaining how the federal government claimed tribal land to create the park. Another sign at Bent's Old Fort National Historic Site in Colorado about a family's ownership of enslaved people was also flagged for removal. In a statement, the Interior Department says the order came from a Biden-appointed judge and that it's looking at options for appeal. For the Mountain West News Bureau, I'm Rachel Cohen.
1: KANW is a managing partner of the Mountain West News Bureau.
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0: Partly cloudy skies tonight, scattered showers and thunderstorms. It'll clear after midnight. Tomorrow going to be mostly sunny, breezy, and hot. High of 94 in Albuquerque, 88 expected in Santa Fe in Las Vegas, 87 for Encino and Gallup, 89 expected in Grants, 97 for Santa Rosa. Los Alamos should reach 86 tomorrow, 99 in Socorro, 95 in Bernalillo, high of 93 in Española. Currently 94 in Santa Rosa, Gallup at 82, at 65 in Grants, 81 in Las Vegas, 74 in Encino, Santa Fe at 64, 70 in Albuquerque at New Mexico's First FM.

Black Pearl Band on KNW's Top 15 at 5. Song number 8, Zapuros Tragos. Here comes Miguel Timoteo, his duet with Marcelo Villalpando. It's song number 7, Baila Conmigo Otra Vez.

0: There's Daniel Lee Gallegos on KANW. His latest, that's song number 6 on the top 15 at 5, Mujer Paseada. It's 542. I'm Kevin Otero. Traffic looks pretty good. I'm trying to get back to normal travel times. I'm still showing a crash at Carlisle and Manal. Everything else that I mentioned earlier has been cleared up. If you see something that we need to report, call 505-242-3456.
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Mike Sanchez and the Wild Bunch of Mikey. That's song number two on KANW's Top 15 at 5. We're getting closer to song number one. But first, let's take a listen back to the number one song this week back in 2018 from Nick Branchaud, his cover of Valentin de la Sierra.

0: Valentín de la Sierra, that was the number one song this week back in 2018 on KANW's Top 15 at 5. I'm Kevin Oldetto, going to turn things over to Paul Garcia. He's covering for Terry Jaramillo, and he'll get your weekend going with New Mexico music and dedications. Holding steady at number one, Al Hurricane Jr., No Vuelvo a Tomar. That's next after the news. Have a great weekend.
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8: Live from NPR News in Washington, I'm Ryland Barton. The U.S. says it struck Iran today in response to a drone attack on a commercial ship that President Trump says violated the ceasefire. U.S. Central Command says the military struck missile and drone locations and coastal radar sites in Iran. Iran's Revolutionary Guard told state media that it will launch a, quote, swift and decisive counterattack in response to the strikes. The Trump administration's Religious Liberty Commission is calling for greater ties between church and state. NPR's Jason DeRose reports.
9: President Trump created the commission through an executive order in May of 2025. The report says religion is often treated as, quote, a problem or annoyance to be managed, restricted, or sidelined. Among the commission's recommendations, the creation of a hotline for students and teachers to report what they perceive as violations of their religious liberty, and legal protections for healthcare workers who refuse to participate in procedures such as abortions that they say violate their religious beliefs. Critics of the Religious Liberty Commission say most of its members are conservative Christians who don't represent the diversity of religious thought in the U.S. Jason DeRose, NPR News.
8: President Trump's critic and former national security advisor John Bolton has pleaded guilty to illegally retaining classified information. A deal with federal prosecutors could help him avoid prison time. Bolton shared notes with family members while writing a memoir, as NPR's Jacqueline Diaz explains.
10: Just as a reminder, John Bolton was indicted back in October on 18 criminal counts, and he pleaded guilty to one count today as part of a plea deal. Prosecutors said that while he was national security advisor for about a year in Trump's first term, he took handwritten notes about his daily meetings with U.S. intelligence and military officials and foreign leaders. He would then type those notes up and then send that sensitive information to two family members over text or email.
8: And here's Jacqueline Diaz reporting. Israeli ministers and former officials have been encouraging people in Gaza to demonstrate against Hamas. Over a dozen places across the territory were announced as rallying points, but today, the day of the so-called June 26th revolution, no one showed up. NPR's Anas Baba reports.
11: It's unclear who was behind the campaign, but it failed to get Palestinians on the streets to protest Hamas, which says it's ready to hand over governance to a technocratic committee as part of President Trump's peace plan. 8 months into the ceasefire, living conditions remain incredibly dire. Hamas still retains some control over the territory and has used force in the past to suppress protests. But for Palestinians in Gaza today, food, shelter, and water are their top priorities. And people here say they largely blame Israel for a daily airstrikes and tight restrictions on the entry of basic supplies. Just today, an Israeli airstrike